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everybody low with a love song that he made. Find the streetlight, steps out of the shade, says something like, you and me, babe, how about it? 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
6: Hello and welcome to the golden years. 60 minutes of pure nostalgia as we take you back to 1987.
7: Got off to a jolting start with the kidnapping in Beirut of Terry Waite, the Archbishop of Canterbury's special envoy. Shortly after negotiating the release of Dan Jacobson, an American hostage, Waite himself was abducted by Muslim fanatics. He'd left his hotel believing he was being taken to see more Western hostages. He vanished somewhere in West Beirut. He'd been reported to be concentrating on four hostages, two Americans, the Briton John McCarthy and Brian Kennan from Ireland. At home, biting winds from Siberia brought the coldest weather for years. The country slowly came to a halt and then froze.
8: Even though snowplows had kept most of the main roads open, the traffic polished the frozen road surfaces, trailer lorries jackknifed, and drivers behind found they couldn't get started again once they'd stopped. Snowplows worked all day on the railways as fresh snow threatened to settle, though several hundred passengers were held up for many hours when seven trains were forced to a halt in Kent. The bitter cold has brought all the troubles of a severe winter, and livestock has been gathering anxiously around their feeding places. From the air, there is little movement to be seen in the countryside. The temperature has stayed well below freezing all day. It'll be the same again tomorrow, perhaps worse.
7: The popular press had a field day in January, reporting Prince Edward's decision to leave the Royal Marines. He'd gone through 4 months' rigorous training at Lymston Barracks in Devon, on his way to winning the coveted Bury, when he said he'd had enough. Buckingham Palace refused to comment on reports that he'd found it all too tough.
9: Prince Edward was just 18 when he did well on a grueling Royal Marine assessment course. By the time he arrived at Cambridge, he'd already decided to become a Marine officer cadet while studying at college. He first showed off his new uniform at the unveiling of the statue to Lord Mountbatten. Everything seemed just a little big, but he'd grown into his uniform by the time he was best man at last summer's royal wedding. So, when he graduated from Cambridge, the next step was into the wide blue yonder, the punishing world of round-the-clock training on the commando course. As an acting lieutenant, his regime is even tougher than that of the men he would have to lead.
7: From the palace, there were reports that the Duke of Edinburgh, Captain General of the Marines, had been furious over his son's decision. Edward left Lymston quickly to go on to other, more gentle pursuits in the theatre world.

0: In Barbados, Mick Jagger's friend, Jerry Hall, got into trouble with the local police. They charged her with trying to smuggle marijuana into the country. Miss Hall said there'd been a mistake at the airport. She'd picked up a drugs package thinking it was her clothing.
1: The courtroom here has never seen anything quite like it. It's packed with spectators and reporters. Miss Hall has seven lawyers, a contingent of PR men, and a private detective. The defense are calling 15 witnesses, which they say will prove conclusively that the box of marijuana did not belong to the American model.
0: Miss Hall was angry and disturbed by the allegation.
2: Every person who knows me knows that I never take drugs and that I think drugs are very bad. And to have something like this happen to me, I mean, Mick described it as Alice in Wonderland, but I tell you, it was a lot worse than Wonderland. It's just a freak accident.
3: But, you know, these things are sent to try us, and I just hope we can sort it out.
4: It was all a terrible mix-up, says Miss Hall. She'd gone to collect a box containing a sweater. She opened the wrong one and was horrified to find it contained marijuana worth £40,000.
0: She was found not guilty and went off to Jagger's home nearby, wondering who would pay the huge international modeling fees she'd lost while being detained on the island. This month, show business lost the epitome of all that was garish, camp, and gently amusing. Liberace died at the age of 67. Officially, he died of a brain tumor. Unofficially, it was AIDS.
5: He'd shot to fame on American television in the 50s, popularity which brought him earnings of more than $5 million a year over three decades. And the richer he became, the more extravagant his shows.
6: It started out very innocently at first. I went from a black suit to a white suit. Now they're studded with diamonds, and I wear expensive fur coats, and it's become a very expensive joke.
5: But it was as a fresh-faced young man that he'd won British hearts on his first visit here.
7: As you might have expected, Liberace has brought with him his mom, his brother George, and a grand piano. And naturally, he hopes that we'll all bask in the sunshine of his musical gift.
5: Less charitable critics, though, found him an irresistible target for sexual jokes. The Daily Mirror called him a fruit, but he had the last laugh over the consequent libel action, coining the phrase, "I cried all the way to the bank."
0: In bitterly cold waters off the Belgian port of Zeebrugge, 192 people lost their lives early in March. The Herald of Free Enterprise, belonging to Townsend Torreson, rolled over and sank. Her bow doors had been open, allowing the sea to pour in. The 8,000-ton ferry had just left port, bound for Dover. She capsized so quickly, there wasn't time to send off an SOS.
8: Some people had already managed to crawl up onto the ship's side. As the rescue teams arrived, they could see people trapped beneath the windows, which were horizontal. They hacked and smashed the strong glass. They lowered ropes and hauled people out. Below, there was chaos. People clawing and fighting their way up, injured and freezing cold. Survival time in the water was estimated at 20 minutes at most. Hospitals in nearby Bruges and Blankenberg dealt with scores of people with cuts, bruises, hypothermia and shock. The Herald's captain was one of several people in intensive care. He told doctors that he'd heard a crash before his ship capsized. Many of the passengers were families on a day's outing across the channel. They were still finding their seats, heading for the restaurant bars. They were split up and didn't know where their relatives or friends were. It was clear to many who survived that people near them or in the same room or passageway had been lost. One woman said that her husband had made himself a human bridge so that she and her daughter could climb up and across him to safety. She called to him to follow her, but he said, "No, there are others here who have to get out." That was the last she saw of him.
0: Much later, the ferry operators were criticized in the High Court for operating what was described as a thoroughly inefficient system. It was alleged that there was no procedure for reporting that the doors were closed on the ferry. There had been a breakdown in communications.

0: and surprised him with an offer to remove all Russian short-range missiles from Eastern Europe. It looked as though an invitation was coming from President Reagan for a Washington summit.
1: Mr. Gorbachev has always said he'll be happy to go to Washington when there's a major agreement to be signed, but not until.
0: The Americans went off to report to the president. The White House said the proposals were very interesting, but needed a lot more discussion. With Amal militia's siege of the Palestinian refugee camps finally broken in Beirut, Dr. Pauline Cutting was able to come home. She'd been called a heroine for her stubborn efforts to look after the camp's sick and elderly. No, she said, the real heroes were the people themselves. She and Susan Whiten, a Scottish nurse, had harrowing tales to tell of the siege.
2: My entire work in the camp was basically women and children. It was not with young men. And also when the women were being shot and children were being shot, that the majority of our clinic work was young women and children who had been shot going out for food in the last month and a half since the siege was lifted.
3: So this was deliberate attempts at attacking women and children then? You're not merely victims of war generally?
2: No, they were specific targets. In fact, sometimes the militiamen would tell certain women to get out of the way so that they could shoot other women. And it was an attempt to keep the camp under siege and starvation, because that was our only access to food.
4: The women were only allowed in and out through one entrance, and they were systematically intimidated and shot at, and shot, of course.
0: At the Middlesex Hospital, Princess Diana opened Britain's first purpose-built ward for AIDS patients. It was stressed that AIDS is not an infectious disease, but a transmittable one. A major problem was dealing with the prejudice the disease brings. The press turned out, but the patients didn't want to be filmed. This was understandable, said Nurse Jackie Elliott.
5: People who have been brave enough to be on camera have suffered some very unpleasant consequences, with their homes being ransacked and muggings and that, because unfortunately there is still a lot of prejudice amongst the general public.
0: The princess shook hands with everyone, including off-camera, 9 AIDS patients.

0: this affair whetted the appetites of financiers and laymen alike. Gerald Ronson, head of the Heron International Group, had paid back almost £6 million his company had received for supporting a Guinness takeover bid for distillers. Now, Ernest Saunders, the sacked Guinness chairman, was being prosecuted for his part in the affair. First, he appeared at Bow Street.
1: Mr. Saunders then came here to his solicitor's offices in Lincoln's Inn, where for the first time since the Guinness affair began, he made a statement to the press, complaining bitterly about the manner of his arrest.
2: My wife is still in Switzerland, and unfortunately most unwell. I myself returned against strong medical advice on Monday of last week to continue meetings with the inspectors. And I found myself arrested and my passport confiscated. Now, quite frankly, I am astonished at the timing and the manner and the fact of my arrest.
0: Saunders eventually received a 5-year sentence, but served less than a year. Appeal court judges heard he was suffering from senile dementia.
3: It was totally unexpected. The amateur cameraman was taking tourist pictures of St. Basil's Cathedral and caught the plane flying extraordinarily low along the walls of the Kremlin.
0: This was how Brian Hanrahan described the end of the fantastic flight of a 19-year-old West German who'd flown unchallenged through the Soviet Union's air defences to drop in on the capital.
3: Everybody assumed it must have official approval when it landed and then taxied up to the entrance of Red Square. As it halted right outside the gates of the Kremlin, the young pilot was treated as an aviation pioneer rather than a lawbreaker whose flight was to start the biggest shake-up in the Soviet military hierarchy for many years. He'd landed on a main Moscow bridge because he was running out of fuel. And with the police looking on, a friendly and curious crowd gathered to find out where he'd flown from.
4: Yeah, von Hesing. Von Hesing.
3: At that stage, the bystanders didn't know his story would cost the defense minister his job once the police had taken him away for proper questioning.
0: Matthias Rust spent 14 months in a Soviet prison. He later claimed the warders had given him mind-affecting drugs during his stay.

0: In June, Mrs. Thatcher swept to her third general election victory. She became the longest continuous occupant of Downing Street for 160 years. The final scoreboard read Tories 375 seats, Labour 229, the Alliance 22. 24 others floated in her wake. At Conservative Party headquarters, another rapturous reception.
1: As he handed her a bunch of Labour's red roses, like the spoils of victory, Norman Tebbit can be forgiven if he felt relieved. He had been responsible for a much criticised campaign, but now it had all turned out successfully, and any irritation against him on Mrs. Thatcher's part was publicly disclaimed. Her old ally Cecil Parkinson was on show as well. She gave the jubilant party workers new objectives.
2: No one must slack.
3: We can have a party tonight.
2: You can have a party tonight. You will have a marvellous party tonight. And you can clear up tomorrow, but on Monday, you know, we've got a big job to do in some of those inner cities.
1: That indeed sounds like a new sort of objective, a one-nation Toryism, which began to get a mention very late in Mrs. Thatcher's campaign. By 4:30, it was all over for the night. This morning, the Thatchers walked past the portraits of her predecessors, Lord Liverpool, whose three consecutive terms she'd just matched, among them. Outside, the adoring and the merely curious awaited them. It was the last big crowd, the last mass handshaking of the election. It had sometimes looked as though it might be a close-run thing, but it had turned into a walkover, three in a row.
0: In West Berlin, students rioted when President Reagan paid a visit. They wanted American troops out of Germany. He wondered what they were really looking for.
4: I wonder if they have ever asked themselves that if they should have the kind of government they apparently seek, no one would ever be able to do what they're doing again.
0: Then he issued a challenge to President Gorbachev.
4: There is one sign the Soviets can make that would be unmistakable. Come here to this gate. Mr. Gorbachev, open this gate. Mr. Gorbachev, tear down this wall.
0: No one could have predicted the wall would fall 2 years later.

0: Millionaire adventurer Richard Branson had a hectic summer. With co-pilot Per Lindstrand, he set off to fly across the Atlantic in a hot air balloon. The liftoff was not without its problems. A fuel tank, weighing almost a ton, fell off just as the balloon was leaving. No one seemed to notice, and there was evidently no thought of abandoning the mission. Ahead lay over 3,000 miles of cold, turbulent air, a bounced half-landing in Ireland, and then an unscheduled leap back into the sky. But on the ground, flight coordinator Crispin Williams was sure everything was going smoothly.
1: These are the moments when the record attempt nearly ended in tragedy. With co-pilot Per Lindstrand out of the capsule in the sea just west of the Mull of Kintyre, it rises again several thousand feet, Richard Branson still aboard and scribbling a last I love you message to his girlfriend Joan. Then the balloon descends and Branson snatches what he thought at the time was a last chance to stay alive. The pop and aviation millionaire jumps from the capsule, leaving his shoes behind, to be picked up later from the icy waters of the Irish Sea by helicopter. Lindstrand is eventually rescued by a small boat as he tries to swim ashore dressed only in his underpants. Both men were flown to hospital and treated for shock, but were otherwise unhurt. After so many close shaves, Richard Branson says he won't be pitting himself against the elements again.
2: But anyway, we're here, and I'm incredibly glad to be alive, and we'll live the rest of my life, that much more fully, knowing what we've been through and knowing, how much I can appreciate life, having known how close I came to losing it.
0: In Lyon, France, an old drama was played out when Klaus Barbie, a former SS officer, stood trial for 37 days, charged with wartime atrocities, deporting Jews and resistance fighters to the gas ovens of Nazi concentration camps.
3: Shortly after midnight, in this court for the last time, he listened without emotion to the verdict. Guilty on every one of the charges. There were no extenuating circumstances. In the oppressive heat outside, his lawyer Jacques Vergès emerged from court, his efforts to defame the prosecution and its witnesses having failed. Lieutenant Barbie, he said with bitterness, had been sentenced to life imprisonment, whereas some of Hitler's closest associates had got off with less. Strong emotions had been aroused here by the trial. The crowd took out its anger on the man who defended the butcher of Lyon in court. The cameras were allowed a glimpse of Klaus Barbie as he was taken away to start his sentence. The fatigue showed in his face, and so perhaps did the fact of being brought to judgment in the city where he had once boasted no Frenchman dared to look him in the eye. It was the last time, probably, that the world would see him.

0: At Wimbledon, an Australian outsider, Pat Cash, took the men's singles crown, comfortably beating Ivan Lendl. Ignoring protocol, Cash's first move as the game ended was to leap into the crowd and hug his father. Once again, Lendl had been denied the title, and it had gone to a very popular athlete. At the height of the summer, a gunman coldly shot dead 14 people, wounded 16 others, and then killed himself. He was Michael Ryan, a 27-year-old one-time gun dealer.
1: The police moved in swiftly and in large numbers when they realized the scale of the tragedy that was unfolding. First reports were difficult enough to believe. A heavily armed man walking through this quiet country town, shooting people apparently at random. Among those killed were passers-by and a policeman who tried to reason with him. Ambulance crews had come under fire as they attempted to tend for the wounded. The town itself was in a state of shock. Many people knew the gunman, a local man in his mid-20s who collected weapons.
2: When I got there, there was an ambulance backing into the drive fast, which had been fired upon. And one of the women was holding herself, the ambulance woman, but I'm not sure if she was shot. The other one was saying she was, but she went shot. So we ended up in a communal room. There were load more shots. I was shouting out the window for people to get off the street.
1: News of the other shootings in Hungerford itself brought scores of police into the town, many of them armed. By this time, the gunman had gone to ground, and police helicopters joined the search as the man was sighted first in one place, then another. Then, as police followed the trail of shootings, he was tracked down to a school building on the edge of town. Skilled negotiators were brought in to talk to him, to try to persuade him to give himself up. Contact was established, but this evening a single shot was heard, and when a police assault team moved into the school, they discovered the man's body.
0: To join the navies of seven other countries patrolling the Gulf waters, Britain sent four minesweepers and a supply ship as a gesture towards keeping the sea lanes clear during the long, bitter Iran-Iraq war. This altered a policy to withdraw from the east of Suez taken 20 years earlier. In July, the Americans had asked for British help and had been turned down. Now it was deemed necessary to ensure freedom of navigation in the Gulf. In the Mediterranean, a warship from a different time was undergoing sea trials. It was a Greek trireme, a full-scale copy of the great three-decked ships that had ruled these waters 2,500 years ago. The project had been born in correspondence in the Times newspaper, which had cast doubts on the merit of such ships for which no designs existed.
3: It's now swishing through the Aegean as the result of British inspiration. Historian John Morrison was sure it was the fastest man-powered ship ever built.
4: Different peoples used it in different ways, but the Athenians were much the best, and they used it as a guided missile. You see, it was just a ram with an engine room of 170 oarsmen. It's a ship which is so beautiful and also so efficient at the same time, and the combination of the two is very moving.
3: So a grand and slightly dotty British idea was turned into reality by the Greek government. The ship will be commissioned into the Greek Navy later this month and might well make the city of Athens known once again as the place where the beautiful triremes are built.

0: In September, scientists grew concerned about reports that everyday items such as aerosols were destroying the ozone layer over the Antarctic.
1: The amount of ozone over Antarctica has decreased by 40% since the late 70s. Today, NASA released pictures taken by scientists flying through the hole. Their work is part of a big research project to find out why the hole has appeared. Many scientists believe the gases used in aerosol cans and refrigeration units, known as chlorofluorocarbons, are mainly responsible. The suggestion is that in the upper atmosphere, sunlight breaks them down, releasing chlorine, which interacts with the ozone and destroys it. One estimate suggests that if the production of chlorofluorocarbons increases by 3% a year, there could be 3% less ozone in the atmosphere by the year 2000. There's still no final proof that aerosol gases are to blame, but some argue the world should take action now.
0: In America, halfway through his visit, the Pope was out in the West, enjoying a variety of new sensations and cultural exchanges. It had been thought it was time for him to meet some new faces.
2: The Pope's tour has been deliberately planned to stress the ethnic diversity of the Catholic Church in America. In Texas, he had a rapturous welcome from Hispanic Americans. It's estimated that by the end of the century, they'll account for more than half of the Catholics in the USA. But Texas is also the home of the country's oldest Polish community. And the Polish Pope couldn't leave without meeting 300 Polish Americans. Together, they celebrated their shared religion and their shared heritage. Meanwhile, in Arizona, American Indians were heading for Phoenix early this morning for their meeting with the Pontiff. Now, they're Catholics too, but in keeping with their traditions, they'll smoke a pipe of peace with the Pope and perform their ancient dances.
0: At Muirfield Village, Ohio, golfing history was made when the Americans were defeated in the Ryder Cup for the first time in 60 years. After a day of almost unbearable tension, with the gap between the teams closing hole by hole, Tony Jacklin saw his team victorious by 15 points to 13.
3: The Americans were tasting defeat on home soil for the first time. In a sport usually all about individual effort, the stars of European golf have embraced the idea of playing for a team with overwhelming enthusiasm. The emotion was overpowering.
4: It's the greatest week of my life.
3: The Ryder Cup stays in European hands. The excitement generated in Ohio means the competition will be greater than ever for the next offence in 2 years' time.

0: October brought the great storm. It caused more havoc than any other storm in Britain this century. At least 17 people died as hurricane-force winds left a £300 million trail of destruction across the country.
1: There's not been a storm like this in the South Coast counties for as long as anyone can remember. Certainly the scale of the devastation hasn't been experienced since the Second World War. Houses and blocks of flats had their roofs torn away. People were rescued by firemen from buildings in danger of collapse. Two firemen were killed answering an emergency call in Dorset when a tree fell on their cab. Two Sussex policemen were lucky to escape when their patrol car was hit by a falling tree. This pile of flotsam is all that's left of the famous Shanklin Pier on the Isle of Wight. It had withstood channel storms for nearly a century, but last night gave up the struggle. All along the south coast, there's been wholesale damage to yachts and boatyards.
2: The hurricane force winds which lashed the capital in the early hours of the morning were the worst ever recorded, up to 107 miles an hour. The West End took a battering. Some department stores had their shop fronts blown out. By dawn, the winds had died down, but the damage remained. Many roads were blocked by fallen trees. Commuters were advised to stay at home. Those who didn't had to find their own way around or through obstacles. The London Fire Brigade was inundated with a record number of emergency calls. In North London, firemen rescued a woman after a chimney collapsed. She fell through every floor of the three-story house, but wasn't seriously hurt. Down in the Thames estuary, a crane was blown onto its side at the port of Sheerness. Troops were called in to help clear up at a devastated caravan site on the south coast. A sealing ferry was blown aground near Folkestone. All 20 members of the crew are safe. There were no passengers on board. And further along the south coast, a graphic example of the power of the storm. A Sussex woodland, flattened by the wind.
0: 2 days later, the domino effect of a panic performance on Wall Street hit London. £50 billion, or 10%, was wiped off share values by a tidal wave of selling that began as dealers sat down at 7 a.m. and never stopped. It was the worst day for shares this century.
3: Unnerved by last week's collapse on Wall Street, the traders who control the markets were marking prices down, pushing shares lower to make people think twice about selling them. It simply didn't work. And soon after 11, with the index already down 200, many dealers who usually protest at the use of the word panic were using it themselves. Tokyo had led the way down first thing this morning. There and round most of the world, dealers seemed caught in a mass frenzy, suddenly convinced the year-long rise in share prices had come to an end. London should have been left out. The fears at the heart of all this are about the American trade deficit, Gulf tension, interest rates rising, and the dollar sliding, things that don't directly harm us. But a collapse like this drags in everyone.
0: John Phelan, chairman of the New York Stock Exchange, said, "This is the nearest thing to a financial meltdown I've ever seen. The traders worked flat out. Orders to sell were coming in from Paris, Tokyo, and London. Time zones, it seemed, made no difference where money was concerned."

0: London's underground at King's Cross was turned into an inferno when a fire raged beneath the streets, killing 30 people.
1: The fire started on or under an escalator, and in minutes, King's Cross Underground Station became an efficient furnace. People who had not moved fast enough were felled as the hot air hit their lungs, and firemen began to emerge with their bodies. In the small hours of the morning, the last of the hot air escaped, replaced by the cool air from the empty railway tunnels, and firemen and policemen moved into the burned-out station's booking hall, where oven-like temperatures had incinerated the ticket kiosks and melted paint and plastic from the ticket machines. Here the firemen had found bodies lying where they fell. Those below the fire, on the station platforms, had survived in the cool air rushing past them to feed the flames above.
0: The Duchess of York ended her year with no small triumph. She qualified for her helicopter pilot's license at RAF Benson in Oxfordshire. She was just keeping it in the family, she said.
2: She started on helicopters in October and only went solo last month. She's qualified for her helicopter wings faster than the Duke got his in the Royal Navy. She's been instructed by Kevin Mulhern, known to her as Spotty. The Duke wanted her wings on her sleeve, Navy style, but she wanted them where everyone could see them. I asked the Duke if he was surprised by her progress.
3: I was surprised, and I'm overjoyed the fact that she's actually managed to do it so easily and so well. I'm constantly surprised by her. She does everything very well indeed.
4: I now know exactly what he's talking about when he goes out on the sorties, so that's what I wanted to achieve. So when he comes back in the evening and tells me what he's been doing, I now know what he's been doing.
2: Then some antics of which Goofy wouldn't have been ashamed. The instructor put out a for sale sign, but the Duchess wasn't having any of that. She's already flown her husband and doesn't want anyone else having her helicopter. It's a bit big for a Christmas stocking, but you can always hope.
5: And that's how it was in 1987. 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Bye-bye.

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0: song do you prefer? 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

0: Welcome to another edition of Ready for Impart Meets. I'm John Sweetman. My guest today is Joy Hunter, MBE. Mrs. Hunter was part of the War Cabinet Secretariat during the Second World War, worked in the war rooms deep under Whitehall, and frequently met Winston Churchill. In July 1945, she went with him as a secretary at the post-war Potsdam Conference near Berlin, where he met Joseph Stalin and the American President Harry S. Truman. Joy Hunter returned to England before the conference formally closed at the time when, having won the general election, Clement Attlee replaced Churchill.
1: So you come back and you're still in... Well, the War Cabinet, of course, is finished. What do you then do?
2: Oh, the Cabinet offices are still there.
1: No, you were part of the Cabinet Secretariat then, rather than the War Cabinet.
2: No, it is Offices of the War Cabinet was what it was called. Obviously, the whole thing was the Cabinet offices in peacetime. Right. But it was the War Cabinet. I came back at the end of, or middle of August, and went back. I can't remember where. I went, as soon as I got back, I think, I was sent to the economics department. And, of course, I was thrilled about that because I'm private secretary again, which is what I'm trained for. And Professor Robbins from the LSE had been seconded to run that. And he had a Professor Dennison from Gondolin Keys. And Florrie was Professor Robbins, his secretary. And I was Professor Dennison's secretary. But I hadn't been there more than a fortnight when the clerks in the pay office, so we had our pay in little brown paper envelopes, £2.10 a week, you know, and 26 shillings was paid to the cost hostel for bed, breakfast and dinner. And then you had your travel. And breakfast at the Express Dairy was probably about a shilling or something. Anyway, I was sent for and said that Professor Robbins was going with Maynard Keynes to the Bretton Woods, and he'd like to take me as his secretary. And I wasn't to tell Florrie, and I said, what? I work in the room with her. How can I not tell her she's his secretary? So the minute I got outside, I went into a phone box, as the way it was, and phoned her, and of course she was devastated. Mm. But bless her heart, she pulled herself together, told me what I needed to take. And we set off on the proper Queen Mary in the end of September in the Equinox, a bit gaily, a bit blowy. And we were 10 of us in a first-class cabin, so you can see what it was like. They were all built in bunks and things. And we had two meals a day. The sittings were 6, 7 and 8 for breakfast, and some 6, 7 and 8 for dinner. There was nothing in between. We were allowed to go to the first-class dining room with the officers. And luckily, we had 8 o'clock breakfast and 8 o'clock dinner, so that was quite reasonable. And I seem to think one of the stewardesses did bring us sandwiches at lunchtime in the end. There was nowhere much to sit because all the public rooms were only sitting room on the floor. They had 2 or 3 films a day to try to keep us occupied. When you think they have 1,000 staff on the Queen Mary, or they did, and we had 15,000 of us on board, I don't know how they coped. 3,000 GIs slept on the deck each night, and 3,000 had bunks, and then the next night they changed over because they were going home, of course. And it was pretty blowy, and I remember passing the needles and thinking, no, where am I going? And then it took 6 days to cross. We arrived in New York with, there was a whack band in a barge, there were Statue of Liberty was dressed over all sorts of hooters and bangs and noises and things. And I noticed on lots of the lifeboats, it said, do not enter, do not enter. Apparently, on one of the voyages over, GIs had jumped into the lifeboats, you know, to get near and wave, and the cables had broken and they drowned in New York Harbour. And then we were met there by some kind of, I don't know, official. And we were taken to lunch in a very super place. I mean, the thing you can imagine. No, never done any of these things. Couldn't imagine what it was like. And then we went on the Pennsylvania Railway to Washington, D.C. And, of course, we had American accents all around us, obviously, and black American porters and people, which I really couldn't understand. And we went overnight, well, it was overnight, but quite late at night, to Washington, D.C.
0: Time for our first record.

0: Band of the Royal Marines sailing. Today's guest, Troy Hunter, returned from working in the Secretariat supporting the British delegation at the Soviet Union, USA and UK Three Power Conference at Potsdam near Berlin in July 1945 to become a private secretary in the Economic Department of the War Cabinet. This took her across the Atlantic in the Queen Mary liner to an enthusiastic welcome in New York, an onward journey to Washington, D.C.
1: I mean, the land of plenty. No food, no restrictions, no rations, no bombing, nothing to do with the war at all. I mean, the war was over with us, but it was the same as you do. And I've got ration books for my children until 1954. I've still got one.
2: Really?
1: Yeah, yes, coal and meat were rationed until 1954.
2: Sweets were rationed and they came off and then they went back on again. Sweets I thought came off in about 53 or something.
1: I can't remember.
2: Anyhow, no. Gosh, I've forgotten that.
1: 1954.
2: As late as that. Yes.
1: I mean, if you look it up on
2: Google, yes.
1: I took it once because I used to do a lot of public speaking.
2: Yes.
1: And I wanted something on the rations, pages of it. And the very first week, tea and sugar and butter were rationed. Mm-hmm. Well, understandable tea and sugar because they came from far away.
2: So you go to, we ought to explain to listeners that Bretton Woods was the conference which sorted out the financial stability after the war.
1: Yes.
2: And Maynard Keynes was the Briton. And was it Hazard White or... And it was an American, anyhow, who was involved in it. So what you're involved in, having come back from Potsdam, is in this sorting out, really, the finance of the world, wasn't it, afterwards?
1: I suppose it was. You see, again, you didn't know. You just went and it was a job and you did it. And again, I can remember taking shorthand at 3 o'clock in the morning. Sitting on a couch between two blokes and kept saying, have you got that? And we stayed in hotels. And I was on call all the time. Every Sunday morning I had to ring Professor Robbins at 9 o'clock or at 1 o'clock to make sure I wasn't wanted. So that was 3 months solid. We did, of course, do things. And again, there were the odd parties. And there were only four of us women. One was a Doreen Turner, whom I met at Waterloo on the Pullman train that took us to Southampton, I suppose it was. And she was the daughter of a minor docker, I think. He was absolutely overcome, of course, with it. And so was my mother. My mother came to see us off. And then she and I were billeted together. And the other two, Peggy Dalgleish and another woman, were from the Board of Trade because the actual head of the group that went was Percival Leaching, who was in the Board of Trade. So he kind of headed the group up. But Robbins went as the financial advisor.
2: So how long were you at...
1: We were 3 months there. Mm-hmm. We were there from September the 23rd, the equinox, until just before Christmas. And we came back on the Queen Elizabeth, the proper Queen Elizabeth. And, of course, that was half empty because nobody was coming back.
2: So you go into Queen Mary and you come back onto Queen Elizabeth.
1: Yes, and we had Pullman seats, like posh seats like this in a railway carriage. Amazing. Professor Robbins did come home a couple of times, I think, but not the razzmatazz like us. So, no, we just stayed there and got on with it.
2: So you come back and you're in the Board of Trade then, when you come back?
1: No, I'm still in the War Cabinet.
2: Oh, still in the
1: Robbins
2: War Cabinet?
1: Robbins was War Cabinet.
2: Okay.
1: Officers of the War Cabinet, I should say. So I came back at Christmas, and I went home for Christmas, I think. And then I came back, of course, to work. And I can't exactly remember when, I don't know why. But sometime during the spring, another pink form came through from Mrs. Foster's. And this time it was for the Archbishop of Canterbury, to be secretary to the Archbishop of Canterbury. So that was a bit frightening, really, my father being a vicar. I went over the interview and was really quite, nervous, really. And pay was only £3 a week, another 50p, another 10 quid tip.
2: 10 shillings. 10 shillings.
1: Yeah, and I was offered it. And then I had the devil of a job to get demobbed from the War Cabinet offices. There was Captain Rawlins, who I'd never seen before. I can see him now in a three-piece brown pinstriped suit, of all things, with a very round head. I'm sure he must be dead. So. And he just didn't want me to go. And I thought, well, you know, I've never planned to be in the civil servant. If I had been, of course, or if I'd landed up at number 10, my life would have been very, very different, wouldn't it? And Miss Brown was there, and she kept saying, I'm sure this is such an opportunity for Miss Millwood. We really should let her go. We really should let her go. And eventually, after an hour, I was allowed to leave. But this was in
2: 46, I think, probably.
0: Now for record number 2.

0: Food, Glorious Food, part of the chorus from the musical Oliver. Joy Hunter, MBE, has been describing her delight and surprise to see such a plentiful supply of food during a three-month post-war assignment in the United States, away from war-torn Britain, which was still subject to rationing. Shortly after she returned to England, Miss Millwood, as she then was, became demobbed, in her own words, from the War Cabinet Secretariat, and went to Lambeth Palace as the Archbishop of Canterbury's private secretary. So Fisher was the Archbishop.
1: That's right, yes, it was. A lovely man, a very extraordinary man. Could well have been treasurer or anything else. He'd got an amazing brain.
0: I've got a feeling he was headmaster of Repton.
1: He was, and he'd never been a parish priest. He went from being headmaster of Repton to being Bishop of Chester. He was then made Bishop of London and then made Archbishop.
0: So you were there at the time of Princess Elizabeth's
1: exactly,
0: wedding?
1: Exactly, the wedding, yes, and Prince Philip having to be admitted to the Church of England.
0: Did you get involved in that?
1: Well, I saw them, of course. I wasn't involved in the actual works of it.
0: No,
1: they always have a domestic chaplain and a senior chaplain. They were the ones who would deal with all that personal work. But then we used to go to Canterbury in the summer. We had to go for a month each in the summer when the Fishers were in Canterbury. And I remember Princess Elizabeth coming there once, and they obviously thought it was okay for the chaplain to have lunch with them, but not the secretary, so they arranged for me to go to a hotel or a cafe or something. And there was a policeman at the gate, and I got out all right. And getting back in, I had the devil of a job, because I had to be rather bossy, really, and say, well, I am the Archbishop's secretary.
0: How long did you spend at Lambeth Palace?
1: I was there then until I got married, which was in... I married in September 49, so I was there till August 49. And, that also was interesting. You know, I was half involved in family things, and we slept in these awful bedrooms called the Pilgrims. There was six bedrooms on the very top floor.

0: running water or anything. And they were like little kind of cells, really. And each one, I know mine had got, they were all called after the Canterbury Tales. I forget, mine was the sergeant-at-arms or something. And there was a bit of paper on the wall with a verse on it. And then I'd be asked down to go and help make the fruit salad and things like that. And, yeah, that was interesting. But I remember seeing her, and it was, she walked past the window. All the rooms were called strange names. I think the officer called St Dunstan's, and I can't remember.
1: So you get married. Were you married by your father?
0: No, I was married by the Bishop of Lichfield. So we were in the Lichfield Diocese. I have to say, I think my parents were rather more chuffed when I became a secretary to the Archbishop than when I'd been secretary to Churchill. Well, I was not really secretary to Churchill, but I think, you know, they were rather chuffed. There were bits in the local Church Times and all this sort of thing about somebody so young who'd done blah, blah, blah. But you did in those days, you know, you had to, when you were 18. In fact, my husband-to-be volunteered at 17 and a half for the Navy. As you could volunteer at 17 and three quarters, 3 months if you wanted to. He volunteered at 17 and a half.
1: So he served in the Navy during the war?
0: Yes. He's from 19... Well, I can't tell you when. 1946, I think he was demobbed, and then he went into architectural school. So when I met him, he was an architectural student. And we got married on £6 a week. He was on that was his grant. He'd no money of his own. It's extraordinary. And we had to pay £3 a week for rent, and I had £3 a week for every other thing.
1: So you got married, and you then, presumably, as it was the custom in those days, you stopped working.
0: Yes, I did. I did actually take up a part-time job after a bit with the Mothers' Union in Tufton Street. But it was only something like £2 a week, and I think I asked them to pay for my fare. I said, but it's not much point in coming from Hampstead down to Westminster and back again for nothing. And then I became pregnant very quickly. And so our first child was born in 1950. And so, of course, obviously I stopped work. I really don't know how we managed when you think. I know things are very cheap. But when you think £3, and that covered electricity, water, gas and council, tax, whatever we had to pay, as well as food. But then, of course, food was still rationed until 1954. Mm-hmm. And the amount of meat you got was about the size of a small chop per week.
1: Time for record number

0: Felix Mendelssohn's Wedding March from Midsummer Night's Dream, appropriate because today's guest Joy Hunter was secretary to the Archbishop of Canterbury in 1946 to 1949. During that period, in 1947, Princess Elizabeth married Philip Mountbatten. 2 years later, Joy herself left Lambeth Palace to get married.
1: You get married, you stop working, you do some part-time work, as it were.
2: Well, it was, yes, and then I've always done a lot of voluntary work.
1: When did that start?
2: Well, I suppose it started when I was a child, really, because I joined... I was very taken up with the Mission to Seamen, as it then was, the Mission to Seafarers, when I was about 14. I became the skipper at boarding school of a lightkeeper's crew, which was started during the war, for boys and girls to support the lightkeepers. Of course, there were men in the lighthouses then. That was a Mission to Seafarers project. And then I became a guide when I was 13, and I'm still connected with the guides, so that's gone on for a long time.
1: And did you become a commissioner or anything?
2: I was a county commissioner, yes. Deputy county commissioner here, yeah. And all sorts of other things. I was in charge of Heron's Way, which is the big campsite out in Tilford. And all through the, you know, different
1: So you
2: things.
1: Stayed through virtually a very long time, in fact.
2: Yes, I think just when the children were very small, I didn't do anything very much. Now I'm just a member of the Trefoil Guild, which is great fun. We're all very old. Only about 8 of us. I go to the Tillingbourne Valley Trefoil, and it's really super. It's good.
1: So, unfortunately, your husband passed away, I believe.
2: He died in 1956. We just moved here. First house we bought. £4,000 this house was then. And we hadn't got the deposit. My father, who left school at 12 and had paid a penny a week into the Prudential, at 65 it became payable. And he had £2,000. And he immediately lent us £1,000 to put down on the house. Which is amazing, really. Absolutely amazing. Yeah. And anyway, by then we'd got 3 children. We had no money at all, nothing. I mean, I really don't know how we managed, because he died without a will. And in any case, he'd nothing to leave. And his firm didn't have a pension scheme in those days. Private firms didn't. They were just thinking about it. And I think they sent me... They were terribly upset because they just stopped him having a holiday because they'd got a lot of work on. I think they thought that was their part, they're responsible. I'm sure they weren't. And they sent me £2,000. And I immediately sent £1,000 back to my father, of course, because he'd lent us £1,000. And I really don't know how we managed. A widowed mother's allowance, I think, was £4 a week for me and 3 children. And, of course, we got the rest of the £1,000. The architects, benevolent people, were wonderful. I mean, I used to get my electricity bills in those days, £200 a year, and I hadn't got £200, and they paid it. Had lots of help from people like that. But it was a good slog, and I did loads of typing at home, typed books for people, typed letters for people. And I didn't actually go out to work until my youngest was 5. And she was born in 55. So it'd be 1960, but only 4 years. We didn't in those days. You know, there weren't any nurseries or whatever. And I firmly believe still that small children need their parents, really, quite honestly. So that was no hardship. And I had lovely friends. I'd joined a group called the Young Wives Pillarship before Noel died. And they were wonderful because I was in bed for 4 months with a threatened miscarriage. And one or two of them came every day. My mother came down and they took her shopping. They took the children out and did things. They came and chatted to me. So I've had wonderful, wonderful support. And then after Caroline went to school, I went to the posh bit of the Labour Exchange in those days, rather highfalutin ideas. And they were telling me, I remember the man saying to me now, "A pity you've been doing nothing for the last 11 years, Mrs. Hunter." I thought, I can hear him saying it. Anyway, eventually I worked for the Old People's Welfare, or Surrey Association of something or other. A lovely man called Brigadier. He'd been in the on the railway and been shut up in a tin hut in boiling sun for ages.
1: Really?
2: It's one of the two things his soldiers had done. And he was a lovely, lovely man. And I was in charge of housing accommodation. And that's when I first came across people who just wanted to get rid of their elders. You know, hadn't they got a home they could put mother in or something? And I thought it was just, perhaps I misunderstood them, but it sounded very hard-nosed to me.
1: So that's an organisation that later becomes Age Concern, and there's now Age UK.
2: Yes, that's right. It was Old People's Welfare, but it was part of the Surrey Association of Youth Groups or something. Mm-hmm. And so I got involved in all that side of it as well.
0: Now for a fourth record.

0: signature tune of the contemporary popular request programme Two Way Family Favourites. Joy Hunter has been explaining that, following the birth of her first child in 1950, she ceased full-time work and became more committed to the voluntary sector, in which she had been actively interested since her school days. Unfortunately, her husband had not recovered from contracting polio, and once the age of her youngest child allowed, she began regular employment again. Mrs. Hunter, though, never abandoned the voluntary organisations with which she had been so long associated.
1: The next job I got was with the Guildford Diocese in Quarry Street as a secretary. I can't remember which bits I was on now. And then I've done lots of voluntary work for the diocese and for the council and for various other... I've always done voluntary work of different sorts, church work and other things. And guides, of course. And then a friend of mine, whose sister worked for the National Book League, got me a job as secretary to her in Albemarle Street. And then she moved on to become a London schools inspector, and I took her job as director of children's books. And that was fun, great fun.
2: What did you have to do with that? Did you, when you say you were director, did you have to approve books?
1: Well, actually, I received every children's book from all the main publishers, free of charge, and I got involved with going to schools and encouraging reading and all this sort of thing. And I got got involved in Reading University, as I don't know what it was called by then, and met teachers there. And they were very scathing because I wasn't already a teacher, which I thought was very snooty of them. Anyway, it set my mind thinking about teaching. So then I took a teacher training course. They opened an outpost in Guildford for so-called mature students. So we only had to go to Gypsy Hill in Kingston once a week. And it was a two-year course instead of 3 years, and I got through that with a merit. And then I did an extra year short course, Bachelor of Education. And then I taught at the grammar school, Girls Grammar School as it then was here, first job. Not very happy, really. They were all highly... They were all university graduates. And some of them were delightful, but some of them were really sunk in their subjects. Mm-hmm. I remember talking to one of them one day, and I did all sorts of subjects. Because I was teacher-trained, they thought I could run games, and I did history and geography and RE and social studies, you name it, absolutely everything. I had 30 books, 3 sets of books every night to mark, every night. And I had to set the lessons for the next day, which of course I knew nothing about because I'd never done anything, so I had to work out what I was going to do. That really was tough.
2: How long were you there?
1: Well, I was there from 71 until December 73. And Mrs. Casera was not pleased that I was leaving, but what I really wanted to do was counselling. And I had this wonderful offer job, Bishop Simpson in Red Hill, where I was head of department, although the only person in it, and had complete run of the counselling service, the pastoral system, which was second to none. It's brilliant. Every year had its own pastoral advisor. And I remember when I went, the headmistress interviewing me, and she went through 750 girls and told me something about each of them, just from a list, about their families and what struggles they'd had. I thought this is really good. And she had an open door policy, which was great. She retired in 76 because we amalgamated with a very much smaller Roman Catholic school. So we became the first Anglican Roman Catholic school in the country, which was interesting because although we were in Surrey, we were actually in Southwark Diocese down that side. It goes down like a sausage towards Brighton, towards Arundel. And so we were also dealing with the Bishop of Arundel, on the Roman Catholic bishop. So I had lots of meetings with a mixture of Roman Catholics and Anglican priests, which was good. And we did eventually manage to have a communion service all together in the library, the staff, all together in the library, until it came to receiving communion, when the Roman Catholics had to go to a Catholic priest and the Anglicans had to go to an Anglican priest. But it was the local priests, I'm told. I was told by some of their rather top-grade Roman Catholic priests, that it was the local priests who objected. They were quite happy for us to amalgamate and do things together. But the local priest didn't like that. We had 23 feeder schools, just this one school.
2: Gosh.
1: And of course, a lot of the feeder schools were Church of England anyway, so we took everybody. So a lot of the people we took were not actually, they were Muslims and Hindus and all sorts of different
2: relations. That's interesting, because that's quite early, isn't it?
1: Yes, but you've got the right, if you're at a Church of England primary school, you have the right to go to the secondary school.
0: Time for record five.

0: Alexander Borodin, Polovstian Dance No. 4 from Prince Igor. Choice of today's guest, Joy Hunter. As a young widow, Mrs. Hunter secured a succession of secretarial posts while continuing her commitment to voluntary organisations. After working for the National Book League, which took her into schools, she attended a teacher's training college, then achieved a B.Ed. degree. This qualified her to teach at Guildford High School for Girls.
1: Your counselling there, does that lead you into that work? I think I read that you did counselling for people who were by themselves, young, older people.
2: That was when I was at HUK.
1: Oh, right.
2: Yes, I was headhunted for the health service in 1981, where I continued my teaching as a training and developed lots of training programmes of my own, surprisingly.
1: Where were you based?
2: Wandle Valley to begin with. No, Guildford. Guildford, it was on the Stourton side, on the Jarvis side. We were just opposite the cricket pitch in an old building which kept getting flooded. And then the boss managed to get the money to build on the Jarvis site. As you go into the Jarvis, it's on the right, it's a long, low building, and it was ours entirely. And we had a training room and we had lots of staff and so on. And that was super. And so I used to do weekend courses for teachers who would come on a Sunday. Amazing. And did a lot of health education. In those days, in the 60s, a lot of health education programs had been delivered. And all sorts of different ones. And they'd gone from being the medical model to being the educational model. So they all needed sorting out again. So I did a lot of that.
1: I'm fascinated in you moving from a school environment into the health service.
2: But as a teacher.
1: As a teacher. And you were really running courses there.
2: All the time. I ran courses for statutory and for voluntary sector. I mean, Woking Council had me about four times every year for years, doing different things, management, communication skills, team building, assertiveness.
1: And how long does that go on?
2: Well, that went on.
1: You started 81.
2: Yes, I had to stop when I was 65 because the health service had got a cut off. Yeah. Then I became self-employed and I earned more then than I had done when I was paid, which was good. And only on reputation. I didn't have to do any publicity because I'd worked for these hospitals. The Marsden, for instance, I worked every year for the Marsden for years in London. And I went up to Aylesbury for another one and Aberystwyth for another one. Up to Scotland to help train senior nurses in Scotland, Perth and Aberdeen and a number of different, I can't remember now.
1: So you're doing all this travelling and you're also doing voluntary work, as it were, from here. When did you get involved in Phyllis Tuckwell?
2: In what?
1: Phyllis Tuckwell, you've got...
2: Oh, I wasn't. You... I wasn't, no. No, I mean, I knew about it, of course. But the only time I've ever worked for you, Phyllis Tuckwell, was last, when was it, this year?
1: Well, that's right. I noticed that, I think it was in the press, I noticed that you raised £5,600.
2: No, because they put that in, well, yes. I didn't raise it, they raised it. It was a ladies' lunch, and they'd never done it before, and they'd heard other hospices had.
1: Yeah.
2: And so they came to see me in, last year sometime, to talk about what would happen and how they could do it. So actually, I was rather bossy, as I always am, and actually gave them a number of different ideas about, you know, if they were going to have it in the country, weren't they going to have a coach to get people there, and how many horses were they going to serve, and how many people, and all this rubbish. Anyway, they did it beautifully, absolutely beautifully. So that was the last big event I did. I've been doing big events for years, but...
1: But heavens, that's only a couple of months ago.
2: Was it? It was in the summer. It was very hot.
1: I thought it was in September. I might be wrong. So you're still doing voluntary work, in other words?
2: Well, not really, no. When I was 80, I decided I'd give up church and state. So I stopped being a Church of England reader, what they call them now, something, lay ministers or something. And I stopped belonging to the church, to the Diocesan Education Board. And I stopped becoming an Ofsted inspector. And I stopped being a church schools inspector. And I just thought, I'm 80, I've done all this for years. And I'd been a reader for 30 years. And I thought, I need to see more of my family. I just thought, you know, there comes a time, because I'm 93 now, so it's rather a long time ago. But I went on doing public speaking. I did that for years and years and years. When I started, I was doing 40 talks a year, easily. And then I changed the sort of things I talked about, and that was through the Mothers' Union, and then that grew to other things. And then since 2008, of course, when my son and his wife took me to the underground war rooms, which I'd never been to since I left in the 1940s, I've been talking about the sort of things I've talked to you about, really, about Churchill and about Potsdam. And it's only one person's view, you know. You could talk to somebody tomorrow and have a totally different view.
1: No, but that's the joy of talking to people who've been through these. Is if you're a historian, you get different points of view. You talk to different people, yes, and get different points of view. Other people have a different view of Churchill, for example.
2: Well, yes, a lot of people have. A lot of people found it very aggressive. And, well, there are all sorts of different things. I mean, Boris Johnson's book's full of different sort of things, and somebody else's book is something else. Andrew Roberts, I know well. I did a talk for him down at a huge, I don't know what it was called now, some massive day thing. That I was taken to do, and he's been here, and he gave a talk, and then invited me to go and do this talk with Celia Sands.
1: Yes.
2: So she and I have done quite a lot of things together, by chance, not through choice. We just find ourselves on the same platform.
1: But the trouble with writers, I know he's a distinguished historian, Andrew Roberts, of course, and politician like Boris Johnson's got a different agenda, but they're always looking for something different to say. And you think sometimes they're forcing it, whereas you knew, you didn't know him very well, but you worked with Churchill, and you know him personally. I think it's so important to know somebody personally that you don't get what's written down, because the written word can be interpreted in different ways, can't it?
2: And it's done on research, of course, as well. You know, and then you choose out of your research which you're going to put in.
1: Absolutely. I mean, it depends on... I remember somebody talking to me once, and I was doing a project, and he said, well, what's your angle? I said, the truth. But he didn't really... He didn't understand the fact that what I really wanted to do was find out what had happened, not actually have an angle to go in from, you see what I mean. I think sometimes... Or to find something new to say. You once...
2: Well, of course, their livelihood is depending on writing, and if they can't write something different, it's not going to be published.
1: Yeah, that's very true.
2: So it's a different kind of attitude.
1: Yes, it's a different approach, yes. You once said, I think I'm misquoting you, I never think backwards, I always think forwards.
2: Yeah, that's true. I can't tell you what I was doing last week, and when I was doing... Lovely thing, some years ago when I was still doing church schools inspections, I went to one, I can't remember the name of it now, but I'd been there before, of course, and all the children, each class sang something for me, you know, at assembly, and the teachers were all sitting around the outside. Then I got up and said, how lovely, and thank you, and that was lovely. And I must have said something like, you know, I think I've been coming for about 5 years. And there was a loud cry from all the teachers, more like 15. I said, I think probably it's time I went there.
1: You've, thank you very much indeed for talking to you. You've written your memoirs and Joy's Journey.
2: Yes.
1: And you said just now that you don't think backwards. You have been thinking backwards today.
2: Well, that's because you made me.
1: But it's
2: very difficult. You heard me stumble.
1: Well, no, it's wonderful. Mrs. Hunter, thank you very much indeed for talking at Radio Friendly Park. It's been absolutely fascinating.
2: Thank you for asking me. It's been a great pleasure.
0: Joy Hunter has been explaining that after some years teaching in schools, in 1981 she joined the National Health Service as a trainer, which took her to all four parts of the United Kingdom. When Mrs. Hunter formally retired, she did not abandon voluntary work, and in September 2018, aged 93, helped to raise £5,600 for the Phyllis Tuckwell Hospice at a charity event. I should add that among the many activities that Joy Hunter hasn't mentioned during a truly full life are her musical accomplishments. For 40 years, she sang in the Guildford Philharmonic Choir, and independently played a variety of instruments, especially the piano. She once wrote that all music has given me consolation, happiness, pause for reflection, a lifeline. A final record is Edward Elgar's Pomp and Circumstance No. 1, written by a famous resident of Great Malvern, close to where Mrs. Hunter grew up.

Yes, a very warm welcome to Radio Friendly Park this morning. We're just going down memory lane, and that was Dean Martin started us off with Memories Are Made of This. And let's keep going then. This is probably, it's a 1950s hit. I think it's his first hit, actually. It's Tommy Steele, and that's what we're going to get for the next couple of hours. A handful.

Tommy Steele with his first hit in the 1950s. Here's another, this is a duo, the Everly Brothers. This was a hit for them in 1957.

Don and Phil Everly with their 1957 hit, Bye Bye Love. And year before that, the Platters had a hit with this one.

The Platters with their 1956 hit, crying into their tankard, as the saying goes, The Great Pretender. According to Buddy Holly, it doesn't matter anymore.

Yes, welcome to Radio Finbury Park's program Down Memory Lane. If you've just joined us, just we have a little bit of selection from the 1950s, and that was Buddy Holly. It Doesn't Matter Anymore was number one for him in 1959. I had to look at the date on this paper to see it wasn't the 1st of April, but it's an extract from the Evesham Journal. Paul Johnson, a solicitor and accomplished clarinetist, has taken on the historic and long-forgotten role of the Pershaw Plum Charmer. Mr. Johnson said it meant playing music to plums to encourage them to ripen. I still don't think it's... I think it is the 1st of April. Anyhow, Mr. Johnson said, Deep Purple had a dramatic effect on purple Pershaw plums, while Marjorie Seedlings appeared to enjoy On the Sunny Side of the Street and to blush at Bring Me Sunshine. It's all about the green leaves of summer, isn't it?

And with that, Great Uncle Bulgaria waddles off into the distance. Remember, you're a Womble, a little bit of nonsense from the Wombles. So let's keep the horticultural theme and go to Rose Garden.

This is Radio Finley Park. You're listening to Down Memory Lane. And that was Lynn Anderson with Rose Garden, which got to number 3 in 1971. I should have said the record before that, Remember You're a Womble, incredibly, also got the bronze medal in 1974. Well, this is Down Memory Lane. So we've had something from the 70s, had something from the 50s. Let's go back now to the 40s. This was a record which was sung famously, of course, by Fred Astaire in a film of the same name, but it was originally recorded by Martha Tilton and Johnny Mercer, and I have a feeling that Johnny Mercer actually wrote it, but I'm not sure.

0: Martha Tilton and Johnny Mercer with A Fine Romance. But Lena Horne thinks it was just one of those.
1: It was just one of those things.

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And our third choice from the 1940s, well, let's have a wacky little number, shall we? George Formby.

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He had his eyesight tested,

0: Mr. Woo's a window cleaner. George Formby. Bit naughty that, wasn't it? A bit risque. I wonder if they'd get on be made nowadays. Anyhow, that was a 1940s record from George Formby. Here's a story from the paper from Norway, from Oslo. Family are counting their lucky stars after a valuable piece of meteorite crashed through the roof of their allotment shed in Oslo. The 0.5 kilogram rock, which could be worth more than £500 a gram, may have fallen from a meteorite over Norway. If you can catch that from a meteorite, what do you get if you catch a falling star?
1: Catch a falling star and put it in your pocket. Never let it fade away.

Perry Como, Catch a Falling Star, laid-back style, wasn't he? Used to have a TV programme, I think, weekly, possibly in the 1960s, 70s. But anyhow, lovely laid-back style. Here's another person with a very gentle style. It's Danny Williams.

Danny Williams with the theme tune from Breakfast at Tiffany's, Moon River. That starred, of course, Audrey Hepburn, didn't it? Mickey Rooney had a walk-on part as a rather funky character. And the male lead was George Peppard, who on TV played Banachek and, of course, the A-Team. That's a lovely, nice number, though, very gently sung. Here's another person with an easy style. In fact, it's also easy.

Andy Williams, It's So Easy. Another one like Perry Como to have a weekly TV programme in this country, obviously originally recorded in America and repeated here, probably also in the 1960s, 1970s. Well, we've had a choice from the 1950s. We've had a group of records from the 1940s. So let's move on to the 1960s and the Beatles. Close your

1963's hit for the Beatles, All My Loving. This was a 1967 hit for the Monkees.

The Monkees with a 1967 hit, Daydream Believer. And the last choice for this little batch, anyhow, of the 1960s is something that got to number one in 1966.

Beach Boys, Good Vibrations, got to number one in 1966. I have to say, I don't think it's one of their better records, but there you go. I can't argue with the charts, can I? Here's a little story from the paper from Oxford, actually. A vintage caravan built in an age when our other road users would have looked on in admiration rather than frustration has sold for almost three times its estimate. The Bertrand Hutchings Voyager, built in 1926 and described by the auctioneer Bonhams as a drawing room on wheels, reveals the aristocratic origins of caravanning. For a start, only a powerful car, such as a Rolls-Royce or a Bentley, would have been able to tow such a large beast. The caravan sold for £11,500 when it was put up for auction recently in Oxford. The estimate was £4,000. Clearly, it beats going on a double-decker bus for holiday, doesn't it?

Clifford and the Shadows, of course, were the theme tune from the film Summer Holiday, when he and a group of others go off in a red bus, double-decker bus, allegedly to Greece on holiday. So you don't want to go on holiday in a double-decker bus. You don't want to go on a vintage caravan. So why not try the A train?

So you don't want to go on holiday with in a caravan, vintage or otherwise. You don't want to go on a double-decker bus. You don't want to take the A train with Duke Ellington. What about taking a morning town ride with the Seekers?

Seekers with their number two hit in 1966, Morning Town Ride. And we've just had a number one, the first in the studio. Somebody knocked on the door during that record and said, "Is the radiology department?" No, it's Radio Frimley Park, and I hope you understand that. So we've just had a little selection there following that story about a caravan being sold. And let's now move on. We've had the 40s, the 50s, the 60s. Let's move on to the 70s, and in particular to Amarillo.

Is This the Way to Amarillo, a 1971 hit for Tony Christie. This got to number one the year before, only because she won the Eurovision Song Contest.

Dana, with her Eurovision Song Contest winner, which got to number one in the hit parade in 1970. This was a hit in 1970 as well, only got to number eight, which is quite surprising. Sweet Caroline.

Yes, you're listening to Radio Finley Park, Down Memory Lane. We just had three records from the 1970s, and that one was Neil Diamond with Sweet Caroline, which allegedly was written in about 45 minutes after seeing a photograph of President Kennedy's daughter, Caroline. Well, it's now, well, we're just round about just over halfway through the programme. Let's go to our Artist of the Week. Three in a row from Bettula Clark.

Yes, Radio Finbury Park, programme's Down Memory Lane, and that was our artist of the week, the girl from Epsom, not a million miles away from here, Pet Clark, who made her debut on the old Steam Radio. I think she appeared on the Wilfred Pickles Opportunity Knocks. Who remembers that programme? And I'm pretty certain, unless I'm having a senior moment, that she was in Meet the Huggers with Kathleen Harrison. Anyhow, she went on to fame and fortune as a singer, and the three I chose there was Don't Sleep in the Subway, Darling, which was a 1967 hit for her. And number one in 1967 was This Is My Song. And Downtown, which got to number two in 1964. Well, just before we went to Artist of the Week, we were playing some records from the 1970s. So let's stay with the 1970s, shall we? Mary Hopkin, Knock Knock Who's There. Am I again having a senior moment, or did she sing that in the Eurovision Song Contest?

Mary Hopkin, Knock Knock Who's There, got to number 2 in 1970 in the charts. And if I'm right about it going in the Eurovision Song Contest, it must have been the same year, of course, that Dana won it. And Dana, of course, sang for Ireland, and so Mary Hopkin would have been singing for the United Kingdom. Anyhow, this chap didn't go into the Eurovision Song Contest, but he's been around for a very long time and still is. Still singing, Roger Whittaker.

Roger Whittaker, 1970s hit, New World in the Morning. Here's a record from Leo Sayer, which got to number one in 1977. Now, if you've got children, sometimes they play records endlessly, which get on your nerves. I have to say, this one got on my nerves in the end.

Leo Sayer with his number one hit in 1977, which, as I say, was played endlessly by one of my boys. And I have to say, I haven't heard that for 30 years, and I have no comment to make, except to read out this little piece from the paper. It's about the late king of Tonga called George Tupu V. Apparently, he had many eccentricities, one of which was to drive round his kingdom in a London taxi. And it reminds me of the story of his grandmother, Queen Salotti, when she was at the royal wedding, in the coronation, I beg your pardon, in 1953. She was famous for the fact that it was raining. She refused to have an umbrella, and she was cheered by the crowds. Now, I had a very interesting, shall we say, one might say eccentric friend called Eddie Pine, who was an intelligence officer during the war, and a very brave man, actually. And he was a teacher, and he was teaching at the time, in 1953, at Westminster Choir School. And believe it, well, and I do believe Eddie, because he's a very straightforward man, he actually was in the organ loft, and he was peering round the curtain, and he swore that Queen Salotti, in the middle of the service, was actually passing out boiled sweets to people. But, of course, in the procession itself, she had raindrops falling on her head, didn't she?

Raindrops Falling on My Head, the tune from the films Butch Cassidy and the Sundance Kid, not sung there by Sasha Distel, but Sasha Distel did make a hit record of it a little bit later. And that was following the story of Queen Salotti, who in Coronation in 1953 wouldn't have any covering over her carriage, and she got thoroughly wet. Raindrops Keep Falling on My Head. And of course, royal occasions are romantic, aren't they? And I suppose lots of little girls have a dream, don't they, of marrying a prince. One of them recently came true a year or so ago. Here's Mama Cass.

Mama Cass, Dream a Little Dream, her 1968 hit. Leans on really to this record, doesn't it? It's the Honeycombs, Have I the Right?

Honeycombs, Have I the Right to Hold You? Which was a number one for them in 1964. Here's a number one 3 years earlier, and I wonder if you can remember who this singer, he played in a TV series of a very famous book or series of books. It's Johnny Layton.

Yes, you're listening to Radio Finbury Park, down memory lane. We're almost coming to the end of our programme, but don't go away, because Radio Finbury Park is on the air 24 hours a day. And this is the programme Down Memory Lane, and that was from the... We've just played three from the 1960s, and that was number one in 1961 with Johnny Layton, Johnny, Remember Me. And unless, again, I'm having a senior moment, Johnny Layton played Ginger in the... a TV adaptation of the Biggles series, Biggles books by W.E. Johns. There was Biggles, LG, and Ginger, wasn't there? They were the intrepid trio. So he played that and, of course, went on to a career as a singer. Oh, I mean, I suppose people have to make a living who write Christmas cracker jokes, but I was just pulled these out of the paper the other day. What do you get if you cross a parrot with a centipede? A walkie-talkie. Why did the jockey take his saddle to bed? In case he had nightmares. And lastly, and I almost like, yes, why did the strawberry get a lawyer? Because he was in a jam. I can't follow that. Let's go back to the 1950s, shall we, and have some gentle numbers. And one from Pat Boone.

1957 hit for Pat Boone, Love Letters in the Sand, from a film called Bernadine. That was 1957. This was 1958.

Max Bygraves is one of those quirky little numbers, gentle little numbers he sang, Tulips from Amsterdam. Well, before we leave, let's have a little burst from the man with the golden trumpet, shall we?

Eddie Calvert with Mandy, bringing our programme to a flourishing end, I would say. I'll leave you with this thought. It's from Lord Chesterfield in his letter to his son in 1774. An injury is much sooner forgotten than an insult. In other words, think before you speak.

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6: 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So there's a bit of film, there's a bit of show, and there'll be a bit of television thrown in there just for good measure. Hope you enjoy the music.

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3: Oh, misty eye of the mountain below. Keep careful watch of my brother's soul.

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That's 0845 602 4663. Good luck.

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I hate killers. My name is Rod Riley. I'm a detective. Somewhere in a furnished room, some guy was practicing on a horn. It was a lonesome sound. It crawled on my spine. I had just finished a tough case. I was ready to hit the sack. I can smell trouble a mile off. And this poor kid was in trouble. Big trouble. She was scared.

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Bad for the killer, because I shoot hard. And I hate hard. 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

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She was dangerous. 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She was selling hard, but I wasn't buying.

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The city was asleep. The joints were closed. The rats and the hoods and the killers were in their holes. 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She was bad. She was dangerous. 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

0: 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The office is located on the right as you enter the main entrance of the hospital. The office is open from Monday to Friday, 9 a.m. to 5 p.m. The Frimley Health website also provides a comment form you can use to give us feedback, as well as a form to complete if we have not been able to resolve any issue which you wish to raise a formal complaint. There are several other opportunities for you to feed back to us. All NHS organisations participate in the National Friends and Family Test. 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You may be issued the Friends and Family Test as a card by scanning a QR code or by text message. There may be other ways, surveys local to specialists, which are being used to make service changes and improvements to our patients.
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0: Well, that's it for another hour of film and show music, and hope you enjoyed it, whether you're listening in Wexham, Heatherwood, or Frimley. Thank you so much for your company. It does mean a lot. I shall return this evening at 10 o'clock with a bit of light classical music, if that's your bag. Join me then if you can. Failing all that, I'll be back tomorrow at 1 o'clock, unless it's a Monday. Get well soon and get out of here as fast as you can. Take care.
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0: and we will and have some sweet pillow talk. I'm bombastic, tell me fantastic. Don't remember boxes, says I'm Mr. Rowe.
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Hello there, and welcome along to another in the series of the A to Z of Pop. Richard Smith, and in the next hour or so here on Hospital Radio, I'll be introducing you to some of the best songs and the biggest stars of popular music from the 1940s right through to the naughty noughties. The idea is a fairly simple one. Well, let's face it, it would have to be with me doing the programme now, wouldn't it? It's artist names and or song titles that begin with various letters of the alphabet. And on the programme today, we'll be taking a look at the letter M. So amongst the stars on parade for us today will be the likes of the Mamas and the Papas, Donna Summer, Andy Williams, Petula Clark, Tears for Fears, The Drifters and Bucks Fizz. So settle back, relax and enjoy with me the A to Z of Pop right here on Hospital Radio. Kick us off in the programme today. Are you in the mood for Glenn Miller?

So there's a tune that qualifies on both counts. Mamas and the Poppers begins with M, and Monday, Monday begins with M. And before that, In the Mood from Glenn Miller, the original from 1939. But did spend 8 weeks on the charts in 1976. Oh, blimey. Nice heavy company, welcome along to it. The A to Z of Pop with me, Richard Smith, and Martine McCutcheon. Oh, she's lovely.

Blimey. You know, I used to have trouble with earwax, but thankfully it's all cleared up now, thanks to Donna Summer there, and MacArthur Park, and before that, Martine McCutcheon, and a perfect moment from 1999. Oh, dear. I'm all worn out now. Meanwhile, back at the ranch.

From 1971, Middle of the Road and Chirpy Chirpy Cheep Cheep. Very nice. You're listening to Hospital Radio and me, Richard Smith, with the A to Z of Pop. And on the show today, we're looking at artist names or song titles that begin with the letter M. So stay with us right here on your favourite radio station for more from the files of the A to Z of Pop. Now, the next tune from Andy Williams comes from 1967 and also 1999. Music to watch girls by. Now then, Andy.

Must Be Love. That's Madness from 1981. Number four hit for them. And before that, Music to Watch Girls By with Andy Williams. As I said, from 1967, made a re-entry in the charts in 1999. Well, if you've just tuned in, hello there. You're listening to Hospital Radio, a friend by your bedside, and me, Richard Smith, with the A to Z of Pop. It's a look at the songs and the stars from the 1940s right through to the present day, and today we're looking at the letter M. And still to come on the show, we'll be hearing a little bit of something from Petula Clark, Tears for Fears, The Drifters and Bucks Fizz as well. Hope you can stay with us right here on Hospital Radio for some more from the files of the A to Z of Pop. Tune now from 2000, Kylie Minogue, on A Night Like This.

Petula Clark from 1966. And before that, Kylie Minogue from 2000 and On a Night Like This. Meanwhile, this would be Emma Bunton and maybe

Paul McCartney from 1984, No More Lonely Nights, and you're listening to Hospital Radio and me, Richard Smith, with the A to Z of Pop. And on the show today, we're looking at artist names and song titles that begin with the letter M. So stay with us right here on your favourite Hospital Radio station for more from the files of the A to Z of Pop. Sounds good to me, so I'm going to stick it out for the next 20 minutes or so. I suggest you do the same. Oh, I like this. This will be the Drifters from 1966, and Memories Are Made of This.

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1: Oh, are we all? So there we are. That's about a lot from me, George Michael, and Too Funky. And before that, Cliff Richard and Miss Unite. Certainly hope you enjoyed today's edition of the programme, Looking at the Letter M. I'll be back with more of the same from the A to Z of Pop very soon, right here on your own hospital radio station. So until the next time, this is Richard Smith saying take care, look after yourself, and I'll leave you with Buck Spears from 1981. You got

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I keep a close watch on this heart of mine. I keep my eyes wide open all the time. I keep the ends out for the tie that binds, because you're mine.

0: 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Word on Health. The stories that matter, the issues that count. 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
1: Studies show that one in five of us don't get enough sleep, but for the 14,000 who've been diagnosed with narcolepsy, a chronic neurological disorder, they can't get enough of it. Helen Strogman is a director of the charity Narcolepsy UK and who also lives with the condition.
2: There's two types of narcolepsy. There's type 1 and type 2 narcolepsy. And the most well-known symptom is this irresistible need for brief naps during the day. And that might be really sudden, but often people have some warning that it might happen. People also struggle to sleep throughout the night, and they might have sleep-related hallucinations that really scary dreams and sleep paralysis. People with type 1 narcolepsy also have cataplexy, and this is a sudden loss of muscle tone that can range from just a kind of facial drooping around the cheeks, say, or it could be falling to the ground. And the emotions that cause that vary between people, but it's often laughter, humour, maybe anger. Type 2 has all of the other symptoms except cataplexy.
1: Do we know what causes narcolepsy?
2: Type 1 narcolepsy happens when the brain stops making orexin, which is a molecule that helps to regulate the sleep-wake cycle. And it's likely to be because of an autoimmune reaction. And that reaction is associated with an immune system gene variant that nearly everyone with type 1 narcolepsy has, but so does a lot of the rest of the population. And then narcolepsy might be triggered by specific bacterial or viral infections.
1: People with a family history of narcolepsy are at higher risk. However, most people with narcolepsy don't have a close relative with it. It can occur at any age, but commonly begins in adolescence, teenagers and young adults up to the age of 30. How long does it take on average to be diagnosed?
2: In kind of recent years, it's taken 4 or 5 years between first symptoms and diagnosis. I think it's all sorts of reasons. So there's a societal attitude towards sleep where we don't really take sleepy people seriously, or we judge them. I think it's difficult for people to recognise that there's something wrong, and for the people around them, such as their teachers or family or colleagues, to do the same. We've done some research with GPs, and they have a low awareness of narcolepsy as a relatively rare condition. They don't really know where to refer people to. And then it gets to the specialist care, and sleep as a specialism isn't very well recognised. It kind of falls between different specialties, and there isn't much capacity for that.
1: And the availability of specialists, I understand, does depend on where you live. Are there a range of medications that can help once you've been diagnosed?
2: There's lots of drugs, old and new. The effectiveness and side effects really vary between people, so it can take a lot of time for people to get to the right treatment for them that allows them to lead as fulfilling a life as possible. And then that effectiveness might change over time, and so they might have to switch drugs. But really excitingly, there are new drugs under development, and these drugs directly act on the orexin pathway that causes type 1 narcolepsy. From what I've seen, they're likely to be twice as effective at managing daytime sleepiness in people with type 1 narcolepsy, and to treat other symptoms as well.
1: And what adaptations have you found that has assisted you live well and work full time with narcolepsy?
2: Try to be aware of how narcolepsy is affecting you, and then to be kind to yourself and to adapt your life around it. So scheduled naps can really help, but they can also be logistically complex. You need to be able to persuade people to provide you somewhere that you can sleep safely. So I've also found it really helpful to identify as being disabled, and that has given me confidence to ask for reasonable adjustments at work and to understand the societal barriers that impact my well-being.
1: My grateful thanks to Helen Strongman. 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

0: Nestling on the ground floor between the baguette shop and the WRVS shop is Dorothy and Basil's bookshop. Do you like fiction? Do you like drama? You can get it all right here. All right. Stand back. Yes, Dorothy and Basil's bookshop. It's on the ground floor.
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1: Right now, it's the Classical Hour with Malcolm Treen. And this is the sound of your hospital.

Welcome along to the Classical Hour. With me, Malcolm Treen, 1 hour of light, just light classical music that I hope you're going to thoroughly enjoy. Whether you're listening in Wexham, Heatherwood, or Frimley, welcome along.

0: Here at Frimley Health, we want to hear about your experiences. 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Our teams value all feedback, both positive, so we can continue to do what we do well, and also negative experiences, so we can resolve any issues, not just for you, but for others too. We're always looking for ways to improve the experience for our patients and their families. 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The office is located on the right as you enter the main entrance of the hospital. The office is open from Monday to Friday, 9 a.m. to 5 p.m. The Frimley Health website also provides a comment form you can use to give us feedback, as well as a form to complete if we have not been able to resolve any issue which you wish to raise a formal complaint. There are several other opportunities for you to feed back to us. All NHS organisations participate in the National Friends and Family Test. 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You may be issued the Friends and Family Test as a card by scanning a QR code or by text message. There may be other ways, surveys local to specialists, which are being used to make service changes and improvements to our patients.
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Well, that's it for another Classic Hour for this evening. Hope you enjoyed the music, whether you were listening in Wexham, Heatherwood, or Frimley. 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Absolutely pleased. And I hope to find you here again tomorrow night, maybe at 10 o'clock. 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In the meantime, I'll leave you with Forgotten Dreams of the Richard Heymann Orchestra and bid you a good night. Sleep well.

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1: 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And this is the sound of your hospital.

What happened? They used to call the blues.

very, very much, and good evening. I'm Richard Carpenter, and on behalf of Karen and the guys, I'd sure like to thank you all very much for coming out to see us tonight. We know we're going to have a nice time. We think we've got a good show for you. Before we go any further, though, I'd like to have you meet some members of our group, starting with the guy that's featured on lead guitar and organ, ladies and gentlemen, Tony Peluso. On electric bass and vocals, Danny Woodhams. On tenor sax, electric bass, and flute, Bob Messenger. We'd like to feature Bob Messenger now on the flute, and this is a tune that we wrote about 7 years ago. It's about a man that we used to work for. His name and the song's name are both Mr. Gooder.

Thank you. You know, quite a few years ago, we had a very successful television show that was called The Mickey Mouse Club. And one of the members of our group was in that group of performers when he was little. And I'd like y'all to meet him. On drums, Cubby O'Brien. That leaves us with one gentleman that you haven't met yet, and he's over here. On electric clarinet, organ, and vocals, Doug Strawn.

0: Crystal sound was soon to be forgotten, though, when the number one song from 1964 brought the number one teen tragedy home to everyone.
1: Is she really going out with him?
0: I don't know. There she is. Why don't we ask her?
1: Okay. Hey, Betty. Is that Johnny's ring you're wearing?
0: It must be swell riding with him.
1: Is he picking you up after school today?
2: Uh-uh.
3: By the way, where'd you meet him?
2: I met him at the candy store. He turned around and smiled at me. You get the picture?
1: Yes, we see.

0: back in January of 1973 that posed just a little problem to us. It was called Sing, and it had a children's choir on it, and we liked to do all our hit songs on stage, and we were wondering really how we were going to get the children's part taken care of. But we got the problem solved. We've gotten a group of local youngsters to learn the tune, especially to come down here tonight and perform it with us for you. So could we have a big hand, please, for the Hibati Children's Choir?
1: Here they come.

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About 4 years ago, Henry Mancini wrote a song to a lyric that his daughter Felice had written. And he brought the song to us, and we liked it immediately and recorded it on our third LP. 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It's called Sometimes.

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1: 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And this is the sound of your hospital.

This story, written at the beginning of the century, is told by a professional ghost hunter. The Whistling Room by William Hope Hodgson. I have just got back from Ireland, where I've been spending the last few weeks at Eastry Castle, about 20 miles north of Galway. I received a letter from a Mr. Tassock asking me if I would investigate some property he had recently bought that seemed to be haunted. So often, on investigation, I have found a logical cause or uncovered a fake. But this proved to be a true haunting, so the tale is worth the telling. I arrived to find Tassock, his brother, and another American managing as best they could in a small wing of the castle, as no servants would stay in the place. Over a meal, Tassock explained the problem. He had bought the castle for the Lady Kathleen Donahue, whom he hoped to marry in 2 months' time. The three Americans had moved in to prepare the place, but soon found no local people would enter it, and hints were given that he wouldn't stay long because of the whistling room. It had started on the second night after they moved in, a queer whistling coming along the east corridor in the oldest part of the castle. It was a sort of melody, but more as if some evil thing was mocking them. They picked up the lamps and ran in that direction till they located the room where it came from. The sound was increasing in volume, and as they rushed into the room and the noise fairly hit them, they were stunned and bewildered. The lamp showed the room to be empty, and yet the infernal noise was driving them back. They left and locked the door, and were so unnerved they'd been carrying guns ever since. The whistling had continued, sometimes during the day, but usually at night, and in desperation, Tassock had sent for me. Around 10 o'clock that evening it started, a monstrous and inhuman whistle coming from the east wing along the corridors. As we raced up the stairs and turned into a long passage, the air throbbed with the power of some evil force. Tassock unlocked a door and gave it a kick. As it flew open, the sound beat out on us, as if in the darkness the whole room was rocking and creaking in mad glee to its own vile whistling. As we stepped in, the hideous noise became an immense and terrifying scream. "Out," I yelled, "out!" And in a moment we were out in the passage, and I had locked the door and pocketed the key. The next day I started my investigations. At the east end of the picture gallery was the entrance to the corridor leading to the east wing, and this was shut off from the newer part of the castle by two heavy oak doors. As I walked through them and down the great corridor leading to the whistling room, I realised this empty and unfurnished wing must be centuries old, and was the site of the original building. As I unlocked the door, I had a sickening sensation that I was walking slap into danger, and I wished I had not come alone. I stood a few seconds, glancing round. The empty room was bare from corner to corner, and there was an intense silence, as though an evil thing was watching me. I set to work quickly. I sealed the two windows and hurried over to the great fireplace. This was a massive affair, with a queer gallows iron projecting from the back of the arch. As I was sealing the opening, a low, mocking whistle grew in the room. As I finished pressing the final seal in place, the hideous noise became a squeal of incredible anger and pain, and I made a dash through the door and locked it. I leant against the opposite wall of the corridor, trying to control my fear. Inside the room, the noise had abated to a constant low whistle, and trembling a little, I forced myself to seal round the door before I left. That night, as indeed every night, we were troubled with the whistling. Each day I checked the seals. They were unbroken. Time after time I went along, tiptoeing noiselessly to the sealed door, when the whistling was echoing through the castle, and often it would change to a brutal, jeering note, as though the thing inside plainly saw me through the shut door, knew I was investigating it, and whistled louder in a mad, mocking contempt. Once, when Tassock was with me, I did break the seal and have a quick look in. The whole room gave one mad scream and seemed to come towards me as if the walls bellied in, and the floor seemed to be rocking.
and as my mind tried to grapple with the noise and the terrifying unrest of that evil room, I seemed to be looking into the very pit of hell. I half fell back through the door into the corridor, and Tassock locked it again. As the weeks passed, I seemed to be making no progress. Then I made a discovery. I was walking round the grounds, as I often did in the dusk, determined, if there was the remote chance of a fake, to catch any prowlers near the castle. My experiences in that room convinced me that it was haunted. Yet my job was to investigate and only accept haunting as a last possible answer. As I crossed the lawn below the east wing, I caught the sound of the whistling. It had a peculiar note, low and constant, as though waiting for something. The moon was shining through the dusk, and I looked up at the window and had a sudden thought. Find a ladder and get a look in from the outside. I hunted round the stable area and found a long, fairly light one, which I dragged back and managed to rear up to the window ledge. Silently I climbed up, and presently I had my face above the sill and was looking in, alone, in the moonlight. The whistling sound grew louder and was suddenly increasing, and then I saw something. The floor in the centre of that huge empty room was puckered upwards into a strange, soft-looking mound, parted at the top into an ever-changing hole that pulsated and sucked and blew with the incredible melody. And suddenly, as I stared, it came to me that the thing was living. I was looking at two enormous blackened lips, blistered and brutal, whistling in the moonlight, a monster with a man's soul. I felt like a frightened child, and I was about to slide quietly down the ladder when I suddenly heard Tassock's voice calling for help, and it was coming from inside the room. If he had gone in, he was in mortal danger. Then the call for help came again, and I smashed the window and climbed in. The whistle had lowered to a peculiar waiting sound, and the floor had flattened to smooth stone from wall to wall. I whirled round, sick with fear, calling his name. The moonlight showed the room to be empty. I raced over to the shadow of the great fireplace. Tassock was not there, and had never called. As I rushed towards the window, a frightful whistling scream burst through the room, and the floor rose again into a black, gargantuan mass, and the walls curved in towards me. I flung myself headfirst through the window. I preferred death that way than in the horrors of that room. I crashed onto the ladder partway down and grabbed and slithered till it finally fell over, taking me with it and breaking my fall. I lay there in the soft wet grass, dazed and bruised, till I finally got up and dragged myself round to the door at the front of the castle and knocked for help. Later I explained things as well as I could. That the room was genuinely haunted, there was no doubt, and it was evil and dangerous. I told Tassock that the room would have to come down and every fragment of it be burned in a blast furnace. Nothing must survive to be used again, for the evil had permeated the walls and the floor. He agreed, of course. We turned a small army of workmen onto the job, and within 2 weeks that end of the east wing had gone up in smoke, and nothing would be built in its place. It was when the workmen were stripping the panelling that I discovered the cause of the haunting. Over the great fireplace, after the oak panels had been torn down, I found a scrollwork of stone let into the masonry. It was written in ancient Celtic, which stated that, "Here in this room was burned Dion Tionse, jester of King Alzov, who wrote the Song of Foolishness about King Honora of the Seventh Castle." When I had made the translation, I took it to the library, and they were tremendously excited, for the legend was well known, but no one had realised that the old east wing of Iastre Castle was the remains of the ancient Seventh Castle. They produced an old parchment that gave the story in detail. It seemed that King Alzov and King Honora had been enemies by birthright and had fought and robbed each other's territory for years. Then Dion Tionse wrote the Song of Foolishness about King Honora and sang it before the court of King Alzov. So greatly was it appreciated that Alzov gave the jester one of his ladies for a wife. Presently all the people were singing the song, and so it came to the ears of King Honora, who was so angry he made war on his old enemy and burnt him and his castle.
Bud the Jester he took back to his own place, known as the Seventh Castle, and imprisoned him in the room in the East Wing, which was evidently kept for unpleasant purposes. There he had the Jester's tongue torn out because he had written and sung the song that ridiculed the king. And later they roasted him on the same gallows iron I had seen in the great fireplace. But right until he died, Diontiance whistled the song of foolishness, for without his tongue he could no longer sing. Defiantly, through all the long agony, he kept up the whistling, as the king watched him burn. And then it was recorded, with a final, terrible scream, he died. But afterwards, the whistling could be heard in the night, and a strange power grew in the room, so that none dared enter it. Eventually, the king went to another castle, for the whistling troubled him. Well, that explained it all. Down through the centuries, the manifestation had developed and repeated the horrifying torture, till the ancient jester's soul, rotted with hatred and pain, had turned into a monstrosity, and the whole room had become part of the evil. One frightening coincidence is that I found the Lady Kathleen Donahue, for whom Tassoc was preparing the castle, was descended from the same King Honora who had tortured the jester. The marriage was only 2 months away. She would have moved into what was once the seventh castle of her ancestor, and that room was waiting for her. I keep thinking, supposing she had gone into that room, and the words keep going through my head, "The sins of the father shall be visited upon the children." Whatever it was, it had been waiting a long, long time. Just supposing she had gone in. Just supposing.

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